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12: This is On Point. I'm Amory Sievertson, and I'm talking today with Rebecca Nagel. She's a member of Cherokee Nation and host of a new podcast series called First America, which, as Rebecca says, writes Native peoples back into the history of our country. We're also joined today by Ned Blackhawk. He's a professor of history at Yale and author of The Rediscovery of America, Native Peoples and the Unmaking of U.S. History. And before the break, we were just starting to talk about Native peoples fighting in the American Revolution. And Rebecca, there's a group of people, Native peoples, known as the Haudenosaunee, which is actually a confederacy of Native groups. People may have heard of them referred to as the Iroquois. Who are they and what role did they play during the Revolutionary War?
13: Yeah, well, like Ned was discussing, the Haudenosaunee Confederacy during the Revolution is actually split. So part of the Confederacy fights on the side of the Americans, and part of the Confederacy fights on the side of the British. And in response to that, George Washington orders basically a scorched earth campaign against the Haudenosaunee. That is now called Sullivan's Campaign, because that's the name of the general that led it. And we don't learn about this, you know, we don't learn about this like other famous battles or moments in the Revolutionary War, but it's actually quite huge. So a third, an entire third of the Continental Army goes off to fight it. And what they do is that they invade Haudenosaunee territory, which is in what is today kind of northern and western New York around the Finger Lakes, and they burn towns to the ground. And so they burn food stores, they burn the crops in the fields. The goal is really to make the people starve. They even, you know, chop down and destroy fruit orchards so that if people come back, there won't be any food. In one early massacre, militiamen write about killing children and spearing them with bayonets. So it's extremely, extremely violent. The survivors of that violence go to a British-controlled fort. and stay the winter there, but British don't really give them enough food or shelter.

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11: In New York, I'm Kristen Schwab, in for Kai Rizdahl. It's Tuesday, June 30th, and it's good to be here with you. I want to start by taking a second to check in with you. Yeah, I'm talking to you. How's it going? What do you think about the economy right now? What do you think about your personal economy? I ask because today we got a fresh read on how Americans are feeling. The Conference Board's June Consumer Confidence Survey is out. Overall, people are feeling a bit better about the economy this month compared to last. But look closer and things get confusing. People are less hopeful about the job market, but more optimistic

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1: 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I'm Nicole Osei.

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1: 85 layoffs and a three-week furlough for certain workers, saying they were needed to align the company to market realities and to position Bell for the long term. This is KERA News.
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3: Thanks for listening to 90.1 KERA News. I'm Nicola Say. The small southeast Dallas County town of Willmar has remained largely rural, but it's becoming a hotspot for data centers. City and county leaders say the arrival of two new facilities will ultimately benefit the community. But as KERA's Pablo Arauz Pena reports, residents say they need better roads and a grocery store, not more industry.
4: Over a dozen residents fill the room at the Willmar City Chambers at a meeting about all the industry moving into town. Up until recently, Willmar and the surrounding area was one of the last undeveloped parts of Dallas County, but that's quickly changing.
5: So they're building this one right here, and then this one is further down, which is going to be on there. I believe they're trying to build another one here on Sunrise Road.
4: Newly elected city council member Moses Garcia points to a bird's eye map of the city, which will soon be home to two new data centers. He says that for years, the town didn't invest much in infrastructure. But in recent years, Willmar, population 7,000, has become a hub for shipping and logistics facilities and now data centers, drawn in by the ample space. Now Garcia says the city is at a crossroads.
5: We're just going to be data centers. I mean, there's no room for grocery stores. There's no room for future buildings, for homes and development, the community.
4: Cecil White and her husband Derek have lived in Willmar for about a year. They moved here for the peace and quiet.
6: That small town feeling, that like community feeling, while still being close to, you know, Dallas so that we can move around.
4: What they don't like is they have to drive out of town to get groceries and they don't have a city park nearby.
6: Here, it's just a bunch of warehouses, but nothing's really being built for the citizens.
4: City and county leaders say those warehouses are what bring in jobs and then the amenities will follow. Dallas County Judge Clay Lewis Jenkins says he wants to see manufacturing move in.
7: Because that's how you get your grocery stores, your dry cleaners, your restaurants, because those folks have that disposable income.
4: Willmar Mayor Sheila Petta has been in office throughout the industrial boom. She says the two new data center facilities could bring in up to $3 million in revenue for the city every year.
8: I've got citizens that are complaining about our streets. I agree with them 100%. But with this money that could possibly be coming into Willmar, we can get a lot done.
4: She says data centers can be a good solution and the companies are willing to help the community they're moving into. Stream Data Centers is one of the developers building a facility in the town. Chief Development Officer Oshin Marku says they've already contributed to Willmar.
9: We've been focusing on what I would say is like community impact versus the infrastructure side of things with the citywide cleanup and the career day at the elementary school. We're working with the city to increase the amount of public trash and recycling cans that are available around the city as well. So we are definitely open to infrastructure investments.
4: He's aware of the pushback from residents, but says the company wants to engage with the city constructively.
9: Our only ask for everybody is like, let's sit down together and put a solution together versus feel like we're on opposite sides of the fence.
4: Residents like Glenda Hefner say they don't want to wait for improvements that are supposed to follow.
10: I'm not against those new buildings, but do what's first.
4: And for her, that means better infrastructure. For KERA News, I'm Pablo Arauz Pena.
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0: Supreme Court rejected President Trump's effort to end birthright citizenship.
1: Five of the justices said he misunderstood the Constitution. A sixth justice said that a federal statute barred Trump from implementing his executive order.
0: Meanwhile, Trump did score quite a few wins with the court this past session. 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
0: The Mamaire Chamber Music Festival starts today and continues through July 10th in Fort Worth. 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Tonight, hear a program that includes Mendelssohn's String Quartet in A Minor at the Kimball's Renzo Piano Pavilion. 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This sweltering heat continues to blanket North Texas. It's going to be sunny, hot, and slightly windy today with a high near 99. Tonight, mostly clear with a low near 79. Tomorrow, sunny with a high near 98, but it's going to feel like 103. Tomorrow night, clear with a low near 79. Friday, sunny and hot, a high near 99. Friday night, clear skies, low near 81. This is KERA News.

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3: In an eyebrow-raising move, the Republican Party will hold a midterm convention in Dallas in a few months. Will this rev up their base ahead of the November midterm elections? KERA News is following this story. Stay with us for updates. While the stifling heat continues across North Texas the rest of the week, it's going to be sunny, hot, and slightly windy today with a high near 99. Tonight, mostly clear with a low near 79. Tomorrow, sunny with a high near 98, but it's going to feel like 103. Tomorrow night, mostly clear with a low near 79. On Friday, again, sunny and hot, high near 99. Friday night, clear skies with a low near 81. In Dallas, 82. Fort Worth, 80. Arlington, 81. 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
4: It's Morning Edition from NPR News. I'm Steve Inskeep.
5: And I'm Michelle Martin. A man in Rochester, New York, sent a critical email to the head of ICE in January. Homeland Security agents went to his home last week with a warning that the letter may have been an illegal threat. As NPR's Jude Jaffe Block reports, the man wasn't home, but his wife was.
6: The Reverend Hillary Strever was wearing her clergy collar as she drove home with her 2-year-old in the back seat when she noticed two law enforcement officers stepping off her front porch.
7: So I just slowed the car down and, you know, I saw badges and I just didn't know what could be going on.
6: They were special agents with Homeland Security Investigations and told her they were looking for her husband, David Strever. She explained he was out of the country and would be back in a few days. They
7: said that they'd wanted to contact him about an email he may or may not have sent threatening Todd Lyons.
6: Todd Lyons was the acting director of ICE up until the end of May.
7: I was just like, he wouldn't have sent that. And I just kind of shook my head. I was just like, no, he wouldn't have done that.
6: They gave her a form for him to sign that warned he may have violated the law. David Strever was in Finland taking his 7-year-old daughter to a theme park when he saw his wife's texts about the encounter.
8: It sounded just absurd, you know, and I thought, I've never made a threat against anyone. I'm not a violent person.
6: He did remember writing to Todd Lyons' government email in late January after federal agents shot and killed 2 U.S. citizens in Minneapolis. Strever said he was outraged about how Trump administration officials responded to those cases, and he worried the country was slipping into fascism.
8: And I kind of thought, like, I want to be on the record. I don't think I've done enough. I need to do something. I need to say something.
6: Strever's short note compared Lyons to a Nazi and warned him his own conscience would torment him.
8: One powerless citizen yelled into the void with a stern email to the former director of this agency 6 months ago. And now there's agents at his door.
6: He and his daughter landed at JFK Airport last Thursday evening and went to an airport hotel to sleep. But a little after 9, Strever was woken up by the hotel phone ringing.
8: It was the staff from the front desk, and they told me that an investigator with Homeland Security had been there.
6: The voice on the other end sounded worried and said the investigator had left him a business card.
8: I tried to go back to bed, but of course I was really freaked out at this point.
6: It's a mystery how the agent tracked him to the hotel. Strever looked at his cell phone and realized there were 2 voicemails from a few minutes earlier.
9: Hi, this is Homeland Security Investigations looking for David Strever.
6: Strever then reread an article that he'd seen earlier in the day about a Syracuse poll worker who'd been visited by 2 agents about an Instagram post. He messaged her and they realized they had both been contacted by the same agents on the same day who were giving out the same form. In the morning, David knew he needed to warn his daughter.
8: I wanted to give her a heads up. I can't imagine there is an age-appropriate, a non-scary, a non-terrifying way to tell a 7-year-old that these people might be looking for their dad and might interrupt our journey back home. She cried. She said she didn't want them to kill me.
6: Nothing unusual happened for the rest of their trip. On the train, Strever reached out to civil liberties advocates, including Adam Steinbaugh at the free speech group Foundation for Individual Rights and Expression. Steinbaugh says Strever's email was not a threat and is protected by the First Amendment, including its petition clause.
10: Which is a right to go to the government and say, hey, these are my thoughts, these are my concerns. The government doesn't have to listen to those, but it doesn't get to dispatch federal agents to your door and stalk you across the state of New York.
6: DHS gave a statement that says ICE investigates all credible threats towards its employees and officers and says it does not comment on ongoing investigations. Strever has not called the agents back, but the episode has actually made him feel less powerless.
8: If they hadn't come after me, I would have just been a guy whose sole act of defiance was writing a stern email to a faceless bureaucrat who was never going to read it.
6: But he says now that the government is coming after him months later,
8: it makes me feel like we do have a lot of power. It makes me feel like they do care that we're speaking up.
6: And he plans to continue doing that. Jude Joffe Block, NPR News.
4: Starting today, some Medicare beneficiaries can get popular obesity medications for a relatively low copay. NPR Pharmaceuticals correspondent Sydney Lupkin has more.
11: A new program is kicking off to help Medicare beneficiaries access GLP-1 drugs for $50 a month. It includes Wegovy, Zepbound, and Foundayo, Eli Lilly's new obesity pill, which can cost hundreds of dollars a month out of pocket. Here's Dr. Mehmet Oz. He leads the Centers for Medicare and Medicaid Services, which is funding access to the drugs.
12: The goal we have is very simple: to improve access, encourage better health outcomes, and gather the data needed to inform future innovation.
11: It's called the Bridge Program. Dr. Dossie Trentz is the president of the American Association of Clinical Endocrinology. She says it will expand access to these drugs, but not everyone will qualify.
13: There are some caveats, so it's not like 100%. I want to lose some weight, so I want to go on this medication. It's not quite the way it works.
11: She says patients must have Medicare drug coverage through a Part D plan, and there are tiers of eligibility. If someone has a body mass index of over 35, they're covered. They're also covered if they have a BMI over 30 with another qualifying condition, like having had a previous heart attack or having uncontrolled high blood pressure despite taking at least two medications for it. And if they have a BMI between 27 and 30, there's another list of qualifying conditions. Here's Trentz again.
13: I think the excitement that it would cover everyone in Medicare, unfortunately, has been dampened a bit by the fact it does not cover everybody in Medicare.
11: If someone meets the eligibility criteria, they'll need more than just a prescription. They'll also need their doctors to fill out a form explaining why they qualify and get it approved by Medicare. It's called a prior authorization and could make the program clunky. Trent says she hopes things will get smoother with time. The Bridge program is designed as a test, and it's temporary, only lasting until the end of 2027. The nonpartisan health policy research group, KFF, estimates that Medicare's coverage for these drugs could help nearly 4 million patients and cost taxpayers more than $1.3 billion. Sydney Lupkin, NPR News.
4: 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You never learned it all at once. It's Morning Edition from NPR News. I'm Steve Inskeep.
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16: Up next on North Texas Now, the Supreme Court delivered a mixed bag of decisions related to immigration this term.
17: We'll talk with an immigration attorney about how changes in the law could affect some people living in North Texas.
16: And as data center developers buy up land, residents of some small towns feel they're being crowded out.
18: We're just going to be data centers. I mean, there's no room for grocery stores. There's no room for future buildings. For homes and development, the community.
17: Later in the hour, we'll hear how you can keep dogs safe as temperatures rise.
16: And we'll meet the new head of the Dallas Opera, whose interests extend well beyond music.
19: I'm a professional gamer. This year I was until 2 weeks ago, but now my new job is a little more taxing.
17: That's all coming up on North Texas Now.
20: From NPR News in Washington, I'm Korva Coleman. The Prime Minister of Qatar has met with U.S. special envoys in Doha about the prospective peace deal with Iran. Iran says its representatives are there too, but they won't hold direct talks. Oman, which borders the Strait of Hormuz, says it is not in favor of ships paying tolls to pass through the waterway. But Oman says it is open to maritime service fees being paid voluntarily. Before the war, the waterway was free and open. NPR's Aya Batrawi reports.
21: Oman, long a neutral mediator between the U.S. and Iran, says imposing tolls on ships that want to transit the Strait of Hormuz is internationally prohibited. That's in line with the positions of the U.S. and Gulf Arab states. But Omani Foreign Minister Badr al-Busaidi told France's public Arabic radio channel, Monte Carlo Dawlia, his country does not rule out the possibility of discussing voluntary maritime services with companies in order to enhance navigational safety and emergency preparation. He compared it to systems in place in the Straits of Malacca and Singapore. Iran says sovereignty over the Strait of Hormuz lies with Iran and Oman, and that the interim peace deal with the U.S. only waives service charges in the Strait for 60 days. Aya Beltraoui, NPR News, Dubai.
20: Stocks opened lower this morning as investors listened for guidance from the new Federal Reserve Chair. NPR's Scott Horsley reports the Dow Jones Industrial Average slipped about 60 points in early trading.
22: Federal Reserve Chairman Kevin Warsh joined other central bankers today in a panel discussion in Portugal. Warsh and his Fed colleagues hold their next interest rate meeting in 4 weeks. Markets see about a 1 in 3 chance the central bank will raise rates in July to combat stubborn inflation. Prices have been climbing at an annual rate of more than 4%. Average wages have not been keeping pace with those price hikes. We'll get an update on wage gains for the 12 months ending in June tomorrow when the Labor Department delivers its monthly jobs report. The nation's biggest supermarket chain is getting even bigger. Kroger is buying the giant Eagle chain for more than $1.6 billion, adding about 200 grocery stores to its lineup. Scott Horsley, NPR News, Washington.
20: A new California law takes effect today. It is aimed at clearing up confusion over food expiration dates. From member station KCLU, Lance Orozco explains.
23: How do you know when the food you buy is no longer safe to use? Some labels say sell-by, but people sometimes mistake that for an expiration date and throw out food that's still good. The result is a lot of waste. Recycling experts say more than 2 billion meals in California alone are thrown out annually. Under California's new law, packages can no longer have sell-by dates. They have to say best of use by to show peak freshness and use by. That's when a product is no longer safe to eat. The law's author says this could be a model for national legislation, but it took multiple tries with the food industry to get the state rule passed. For NPR News, I'm Lance Orozco in Thousand Oaks, California.
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17: Good morning, everyone, and thank you for joining us on North Texas Now. It is Wednesday, July 1st, and I'm Miranda Suarez.
25: And I'm Ron Corning. We have assembled a round table this morning to do a deeper dive into the Supreme Court's rulings this term. Yesterday, a ruling on a landmark case stemming from President Donald Trump's executive order ending birthright citizenship that he issued on his inauguration day in 2025. Yesterday, the U.S. Supreme Court threw that order out.
17: The court also handed significant victories to the Trump administration on other issues of immigration, and we are here to break all of those down alongside KERA's communities reporter Priscilla Rice and Dallas immigration attorney and SMU professor Eric Cedillo. Thank you both for joining us.
0: Thanks for having us.
1: Good morning.
17: So many people were expecting the conservative Supreme Court to overturn birthright citizenship. Eric, you have firsthand experience in this case as a legal advisor for LULAC. Was this ruling surprising to you?
0: Not surprising. We, of course, over the last 125 years have clearly established through Wong Kim Ark, a past Supreme Court case, that birthright citizenship, everyone was entitled to it if born here, with very few exceptions. And those exceptions were kind of spelled out in the ruling. And so it wasn't surprising that they would adhere to it. Honestly, a little bit more surprising that the blowback with respect to the dissent, the ways in which they've seemed to create some heightened scrutiny or requirements with respect to what people need to be doing to fall under the subject to the jurisdiction portion of the 14th Amendment language.
25: And we're going to talk about that because it was not a unanimous decision. And what will that mean moving forward? But in the meantime, Priscilla, you talked with community advocates like Stephanie Dranka. She's the head of the Dallas Asian American Historical Society. And she had this to say.
7: This is just an affirmation that Asian Americans and immigrants like throughout our country now have this guaranteed protection.
25: Beyond that, what is the community saying about this ruling?
1: Well, I talked to, you know, Stephanie. I also talked to Ofelia Faz Garza, who is a cultural promotora from Oak Cliff. And Stephanie, she's the executive director of the Dallas Asian American Historical Society. And she basically said, you know, that people were sighing a collective sigh of relief. She also cited, like Eric, you know, mentioned the landmark ruling of the 1898 case of Wong Kim Ark, you know, was born in San Francisco, was denied reentry into the U.S. after visiting his family in China. And she says that this is a significant to the Asian American community here in Dallas, you know, and as she said, as you heard her say in the soundbite, you know, it's just an affirmation that Asian Americans and immigration, like throughout our country, now have this guaranteed protection.
17: Yeah, Priscilla, if birthright citizenship was to have gone away, what would the impact have been? Mm.
1: Well, it only would have applied going forward, you know, affecting kids born in the U.S. to parents who here without legal status or with temporary status like a student or work visa. And Stephanie Drink also cited a Penn State study that says Asian and Latino families would have been the most affected. Mm.
25: And chaos is how some would have described it, like implementing and deciding which babies stay and which babies go. I want to circle back, Eric, to you, because as we highlighted, this was not a unanimous decision. Justice Kavanaugh essentially signaled that the 14th Amendment is not immovable. He suggests Congress can reshape it with legislation. That has raised concerns that this is not the final word on this. What are your thoughts?
0: Yeah, well, unfortunately, it's never the final word. We continuously deal with, you know, Supreme Court decisions that'll be, you know, tantamount to who the administration wishes to bring cases up with respect to that. But Kavanaugh's, as you had mentioned, concurred in the judgment, of course, dissented in how they kind of got there, maintains that, as you had mentioned, Congress has the ability to change the exceptions. Just for context, all persons born in or naturalized in the U.S. and subject to the jurisdiction thereof. The subject to the jurisdiction thereof has exceptions. Of course, with Wong Kim Ark, the biggest exception is children of diplomats. They are not subject to the jurisdiction of the United States. So this order, as Priscilla had mentioned, didn't apply basically to parents who were non-permanent residents or citizens. So that language, the way in which they're getting there, what Kavanaugh said was 14th Amendment wasn't violated, but Congress could create through 1401A, the statutory codification of basically the same thing as the 14th Amendment. They could create additional exceptions. They could create an exception for parents with children who are born here that are not permanent residents or citizens. That was his position. Now, you flip one additional justice into the future. Mm-hmm. Let's say Sotomayor retires. There's still 2 years left in Trump's administration. He brings on somebody who would comport with Kavanaugh's decision-making, and then we're looking at a 5-4 potential decision.
25: And our own governor supporting that right. Kavanaugh dissent as well. Right. The split dissent on that.
17: Well, and I know that you mentioned earlier this didn't surprise you very much because there is such strong precedent, but this is also a Supreme Court that some would say has not paid as much attention to precedent as past courts. Do you agree with that assessment? Does that play into looking into the future for you on this issue?
0: Yeah, there's definitely been some situations where one, we're not exactly sure how they're going to fall, but definitely a situation wherein they're not worried as much about conforming to past precedent as some Supreme Court compositions in the past have been.
25: This Supreme Court, Eric, also last week upheld the federal government's policy of systematically turning back asylum seekers before they reach the U.S.-Mexico border. Did you expect that? And what does this mean practically for asylum seekers?
0: Yeah, with respect to the current composition, I did expect it. You saw a 6-3 decision. Of course, anytime Alito writes the opinion, the majority opinion, you know where that what the thought process was in getting there. It will prevent, I, as a clinical professor, we used to take students down and we would go to detention facilities. We would go and help people with their asylum cases. This is incredibly problematic. When someone comes to our borders and attempts to avail themselves of our system, what the Supreme Court has said is, if we don't allow you in, if we don't allow you to talk to an asylum officer to determine whether or not you have a good asylum claim, you have not made entry. You have not arrived into the United States. That is incredibly problematic with, I think, the essence of what our past policies have been. We want to encourage people to come here to seek refuge. This is a blanket denial of them even having the opportunity to make that claim, stopping them before they ever arrive, and very concerning for me for those folks who have good asylum claims.
17: What is the avenue then now for people who might want to seek asylum in the U.S.? Does it just not exist?
25: Shaking your head. Yeah.
0: Very, very difficult. Very difficult under this current administration. Of course, administration changes, policies may change, difference in terms of protocol and as to who we allow in and where. The metering program was, of course, implemented in the Obama administration. We know that towards the end of his tenure, and then, of course, increased with Trump's first iteration. So it's a situation where things can change. And not as surprising in terms of the ultimate ruling, just because, again, as you had mentioned earlier, the conservative nature of the court, but it's one in which whoever's in the presidency is going to have a big determination on what happens next.
25: But this also signals a real shift in Republican conservatism. If you go back and look at what Reagan said in the 80s about asylum seekers and this being a place of refuge, I want to shift our attention for a moment to the temporary protective status order. Priscilla, the Supreme Court got rid of that temporary protected status for Haitians and Syrians. Explain for us what that is and what that provided.
1: Well, Ron, the loss of TPS is significant. As you mentioned, the Supreme Court decision affects about 350,000 Haitians and about 6,000 Syrians living in the U.S., and that's according to the Associated Press. Texas, as we know, is also home to thousands of Haitians and Syrians. And advocates are saying that this ruling will push people further into the shadows, as TPS holders from Haiti and Syria could face detention and deportation. And this ruling also has advocates wondering if other TPS holders from more countries will be affected. And as you might have heard, the latest groups to lose TPS, this is just one of the latest groups to lose TPS status. And last fall, the Supreme Court voted in favor of ending TPS for Venezuelans under this legal status of TPS.
17: Gotcha. And it's my understanding TPS has historically been offered to people from countries that may be in some sort of upheaval. They get that temporary legal status in the U.S. Some would think until that situation in their country has calmed down, but that doesn't seem to be the case anymore.
0: Well, we know where Stephen Miller is. He's the architect of this immigration policy in this administration, and they have been consistently denying TPS. Usually with TPS, you make a diagnosis of the country, you make a determination, well, is it going to last 6 months or up to 18 months, and then you re-review. Everything that has come before this administration has been a denial of the continuing existence of TPS. We've got about 17 countries. that we had before this administration came in that received TPS, and all of them have consistently been denied continuation under this administration. And we're going to probably see the same things as things kind of come up. Ukraine is one in which is coming up very mm-hmm. soon. If they are consistent, then that'll be a denial.
25: And what about members, those from Afghanistan who were here under temporary protective status order, because they assisted us in war efforts overseas and were promised that in exchange?
0: Absolutely. What the Supreme Court has done is they've said that Congress maintains that these are non-reviewable by our courts. That's what Congress says, unless it deals with a question of constitutionality. So it's a situation where they're consistent in terms of the denials. I think we're going to see the same things as they progress.
17: I want to ask both of you, I mean, immigration law is a confusing beast mm-hmm. on the best of days. With policies and laws changing so rapidly and sometimes so dramatically, what are you hearing from clients, from folks in the community about the kind of pinballing of the past few years, of the past decade, really, Priscilla?
1: Well, you know, I've been hearing a lot of like community groups, like, for example, you know, Vecinos Unidos, DFW, La Alianza, El Movimiento, different groups have formed because of these immigration policies. They've been showing up to immigration court just to, because people sometimes, because there's no sign, like going to federal court, sometimes people miss their immigration hearings, not even knowing what floor they're supposed to be on because there's no signs. So you have these volunteers that are even helping like navigate where to go, where to show up, and what are your rights, and they're not attorneys, but you know, they've educated themselves on what their rights are, and how, like, if you're detained at the Dallas ICE field office, like how do you locate your family and stuff like that, just basic things that people, so you've had community groups, you know, deep concern because you know immigration policy affects everybody. So I've heard deep concern from community groups that have really stepped up and have helped, you know.
25: And beyond that, Eric, not to make you step outside of your legal prowess, but I'm just wondering how these sorts of decisions solidify anti-immigrant rhetoric, hateful anti-immigrant rhetoric, whether it's part of political platforms moving forward because they see some room here with Kavanaugh's opinion on this, or just general hate, which seems to be part of our ongoing divided culture right now.
0: Right. Unfortunately, you know, some people aren't as sophisticated in terms of looking deep into the rulings, what they truly come back with, and they just fall back, unfortunately, on some of the things that you mentioned. Just seeing social media with respect to this birthright citizenship decision has been incredibly discouraging. You mm-hmm. see folks saying that they're taking advantage, they're doing this, these anchor babies are going to be the ruin of all of us, and it's very unfortunate because that has kind of stoked and pushed to conform to an agenda that unfortunately this administration is going to maintain. One thing that I wanted to press, our refugee system usually has 60 to 100,000 refugees per year. Currently, we have 7,500 cap. 4,500 have been granted. They're all white South Africans. Mm. That should be a concern for many of us.
25: Eric Cedillo, thank you so much. Priscilla Rice, thank you. North Texas Now continues right after this.
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0: Good morning. You're listening to 90.1 KERA News. I'm Nicole Osei. According to a federal filing released Tuesday, President Trump took in nearly $1.2 billion from his crypto businesses last year, locking in profits while his investors were socked with losses. Some critics say he's profiting off his presidency and violating ethical codes, but the White House claims Trump put his businesses in a trust managed by his sons and is not involved in his decisions. And U.S. and Iranian officials are holding indirect, low-level technical talks through Qatari and Pakistani mediators in Doha today to bring the months-long war to an end. A major sticking point in negotiations has been safe transit for ships through the Strait of Hormuz and bringing an end to the Israel-Hezbollah fighting in Lebanon. KERA News is keeping an eye on these situations. Stay with us for updates.
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0: Heat, and more heat across North Texas this week. It's going to be sunny, hot, and slightly windy today with a high near 99. Tonight, clear with a low near 79. Tomorrow, sunny with a high near 98, but it's going to feel like it's 103. Tomorrow night, mostly clear with a low near 79. This is KERA News.

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1: Thank you for listening to North Texas Now. I'm Ron Corning.
2: And I'm Miranda Suarez. The small town of Wilmer in southeast Dallas County is becoming a hotspot for data centers. City and county leaders say the arrival of two new facilities will ultimately benefit the community.
1: But as KERA's Pablo Aruz-Pena reports, residents say they need better roads and a grocery store, not more industry.
3: Over a dozen residents fill the room at the Wilmer City Chambers at a meeting about all the industry moving into town. Up until recently, Wilmer and the surrounding area was one of the last undeveloped parts of Dallas County, but that's quickly changing.
4: So they're building this one right here, and then this one is further down, which is going to be on there. I believe they're trying to build another one here on Sunrise Road.
3: Newly elected city council member Moses Garcia points to a bird's eye map of the city, which will soon be home to two new data centers. He says that for years, the town didn't invest much in infrastructure. But in recent years, Wilmer, population 7,000, has become a hub for shipping and logistics facilities and now data centers, drawn in by the ample space. Now, Garcia says the city is at a crossroads.
4: We're just going to be data centers. I mean, there's no room for grocery stores. There's no room for future buildings, for homes and development in the community.
3: Cecil White and her husband Derek have lived in Wilmer for about a year. They moved here for the peace and quiet.
5: That small town feeling, that like community feeling, while still being close to, you know, Dallas so that we can move around.
3: What they don't like is they have to drive out of town to get groceries, and they don't have a city park nearby.
5: Here, it's just a bunch of warehouses, but nothing's really being built for the citizens.
3: City and county leaders say those warehouses are what bring in jobs, and then the amenities will follow. Dallas County Judge Clay Lewis Jenkins says he wants to see manufacturing move in.
6: Because that's how you get your grocery stores, your dry cleaners, your restaurants, because those folks have that disposable income.
3: Wilmer Mayor Sheila Petta has been in office throughout the industrial boom. She says the two new data center facilities could bring in up to $3 million in revenue for the city every year.
7: I've got citizens that are complaining about our streets. I agree with them 100%. But with this money that could possibly be coming into Wilmer, we can get a lot done.
3: She says data centers can be a good solution and the companies are willing to help the community they're moving into. Stream Data Centers is one of the developers building a facility in the town. Chief Development Officer Oshin Marku says they've already contributed to Wilmer.
8: We've been focusing on what I would say is like community impact versus the infrastructure side of things with the citywide cleanup and the career day at the elementary school. We're working with the city to increase the amount of public trash and recycling cans that are available around the city as well. So we are definitely open to infrastructure investments.
3: He's aware of the pushback from residents, but says the company wants to engage with the city constructively.
8: Our only ask for everybody is like, let's sit down together and put a solution together versus feel like we're on opposite sides of the fence.
3: Residents like Glenda Hefner say they don't want to wait for improvements that are supposed to follow.
9: I'm not against those new buildings, but do what's first.
3: And for her, that means better infrastructure. For KERA News, I'm Pablo Arauz-Pena.
2: And of course, Wilmer is far from the only community in Texas dealing with how to figure out data center development. Data centers are spreading rapidly across Texas, and they require a significant amount of water and electricity.
1: But state lawmakers say they don't have reliable information about how much water the industry is consuming or how that will impact the state's water-scarce future.
2: As Texas Public Radio's David Martin Davies reports, a recent legislative hearing revealed that most data centers surveyed by the state have not provided the required data.
10: Inside a Texas House committee room, lawmakers were trying to answer what sounds like a straightforward question. How much water are the state's data centers using? They did not get a straightforward answer.
11: Data centers have become a hot-button issue dominating social media feeds and news reports.
10: State Representative Cody Harris chairs the House Natural Resources Committee. He acknowledges that almost everyone relies on data centers, from checking a map to scrolling through social media. But Harris said the rapid arrival of these industrial-scale facilities is causing conflict, particularly when companies refuse to explain their demands on local water and electricity systems.
11: When new developers enter a residential neighborhood intent on building a new data center and refuses to do any community town halls, refuses to discuss their water and electricity usage, and refuses to testify before this committee, then Texans rightfully get upset.
10: Water consumption varies widely. Some facilities use evaporative cooling, which can consume substantial quantities of water. Others use closed-loop systems or rely heavily on air cooling, potentially reducing direct water consumption, but they use a lot more electricity. And that creates another complication. Generating the electricity used by data centers can also require more water. Temple McKinnon is Water Supply Director for the Texas Water Development Board. She told lawmakers the agency's existing survey does not capture enough facility-level detail to calculate that complete water footprint.
12: Our survey doesn't get into that level of facility detail.
10: And the more immediate problem is that most facilities are not answering the state's survey. McKinnon said only 17% had responded to the survey.
12: 98% of those responses are showing they purchase water from public systems. About 2% are self-supplied.
10: But lawmakers stressed that those figures cannot describe the entire industry when more than 4 out of 5 surveyed did not respond. Representative Brad Buckley asked whether this was the same information used to prepare the state water plan, the document intended to anticipate the state's water needs for the next 50 years. McKinnon said it was.
13: Okay, so we're building a state water plan off of a 17% response rate. Okay.
12: Well, it's...
13: Yeah, so we have to do a lot of, whatever you call it, extrapolation.
10: Harris said lawmakers could address that problem during the next legislative session.
14: The transparency of utilization of resources shouldn't be optional. And I think that that's just kind of a low bar that we're going to be looking to set next session is disclosing how much water is used and the source of it.
10: With incomplete information about how much water these facilities will consume, there are mounting concerns that data centers, if left unregulated, could make the state's coming water scarcity crisis even worse. I'm David Martin Davies in San Antonio.
1: It is remarkable how quickly these data centers have become real issues in real communities, very quickly, more so than anything I think I've experienced in my lifetime.
2: And data centers aren't a new thing, but the scale is so much bigger. The story has become that much bigger. So we will obviously continue to follow all the big data center developments in North Texas as they arise.
1: And coming up here in about 15 minutes, we will hear from the new Dallas Opera leader.
2: Plus, tips on how to keep your dog safe during the peak of Texas summer. We hear from a vet and Katy Trail vigilante. Stay with us.
15: 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I'm Nicole Osei. July 4th marks 1 year since catastrophic flooding hit 2 neighboring parts of the Texas Hill Country. 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Well, it's that time of year and the heat is sticking around North Texas. It's going to be sunny, hot, and slightly windy today with a high near 99. Tonight, mostly clear with a low near 79. Tomorrow, sunny with a high near 98, but it's going to feel like 103. Tomorrow night, clear with a low near 79. On Friday, again, sunny and hot with a high near 99. Friday night, clear skies with a low near 81. This is KERE News.
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2: Thanks for being here with us on North Texas Now. I'm Miranda Suarez.
1: And I'm Ron Corning. We are running through the top stories you need to know today, and we have got a lot to catch up on. First off, Arlington Pride will be back next year after this year's hiatus. It is typically the biggest Pride celebration in Tarrant County.
2: The host organization, the Help Center, canceled Arlington Pride this year because the Arlington City Council rolled back an LGBTQ anti-discrimination ordinance. At the time, city officials said they were worried about losing federal money after President Trump issued directives to get rid of any diversity, equity, and inclusion policies.
1: But the center's CEO told Moss that he's had conversations with city leaders who said they were willing to revisit the anti-discrimination ordinances.
2: Yeah, thanks to Chris Moss at the Fort Worth Report for that story. Four people sentenced last week in connection with the Prairieland ICE Detention Center shooting are appealing their convictions. Zachary Evitz, Savannah Batten, Daniel Sanchez Estrada, and Elizabeth Soto got prison sentences ranging from 30 to 50 years.
1: Attorney Anna Byers is with the Southern Coalition for Social Justice, which is helping in Batten's appeal. She says the defendants shouldn't be targeted because their beliefs don't align with the government's.
22: We have, you know, really no choice but to use the tools of the legal system to fight back and ensure that we're protecting the rights of all of us to protest.
2: Prosecutors allege the defendants attacked the facility in accordance with their Antifa or anti-fascist beliefs. Defense attorneys say the night was meant to be a noise demonstration in support of those in immigration detention.
1: Meanwhile, seven defendants who pleaded guilty in the case are expected to be sentenced today.
2: And another family is demanding answers after a fourth death connected to the Tarrant County Jail in less than 2 weeks. Victor Runnels died last week after suffering a medical emergency that began while he was in jail custody. And the sheriff's office says it's not investigating because it does not classify the case as an in-custody death.
1: Runnels' family says they still don't know what happened. Meantime, Vicki Rogers says the family won't stop pushing to find out what happened to her brother.
23: I deeply, deeply love my brother. And for this to happen to him, we must have answers. And I want justice for my brother. Not gonna rest in peace without it.
1: Again, the cause and manner of Ronald's death are still pending.
2: President Trump has confirmed that Republicans will hold an unusual midterm convention here in Dallas. The September 9th event is an attempt by the GOP to boost Republican turnout for the general election in November.
1: The midterm races will decide whether Republicans maintain control of Congress, where they currently hold slim majorities. And Norway.
2: Fort Worth has been without a downtown library since 2023. The city sold the old building and took years to secure a new site on the western edge of downtown. Fort Worth Public Library Director Midori Clark joined me to share her vision for the new building and why having a downtown library at all is important. Midori, thank you so much for talking to me.
24: My pleasure. I'm really excited to be here.
2: This new site for the downtown library, the city has been through some other sites that it thought was going to be the library. Those didn't end up happening. How confident are we that this is the final site?
24: It's a great question. And I want to thank the director before me, my whole team, because the truth is we've been looking for just the perfect site for the downtown library for several years now. So I really hope that this will be the site. And I believe that it will be. We were very fortunate, I think, after an extensive search to find the former Center for Transforming Lives building at 512 West 4th Street. It was a great location just immediately across the street from the previous Central Library. And so I loved that part of it. I think it's such a beautiful building. And of course, it's rich history in Fort Worth. You really can't beat it.
2: And now that you have this opportunity to build a downtown library from scratch, what is your vision for it? What do you hope it will look like? What do you hope it will be able to do?
24: So we had, I think, like between 5 and 10 community listening sessions for the previous location. And I can just share with you some of the very common themes that we heard from session to session. One of the really popular ideas was that we want something iconic, something amazing, something incredible for our downtown library, something that would be a real jewel, a destination. We heard that idea over and over. We have just a tremendous opportunity to really reimagine an entire city block on that western side of downtown Fort Worth.
2: Why do you think having a downtown library is so important, and why this has been such a big topic of conversation here for years?
24: It just says a lot about what's important to your city. And people have a source of civic pride in the incredible buildings that represent their community. And I think public libraries are just, they're part of that infrastructure. People just really, they hold dear the public library. And it sounds very, very cheesy, but I can relate because I feel the same way too. Like, we just have a love for books and a love for what public libraries stand for, that warm, welcoming place where everybody can be, whether you're 2 years old and you don't know how to read yet, or like you're 85 and you're having problems coming through the door. Maybe your mobility is not as great anymore. It's just that place where everybody is welcome. And there truly is something for everyone. There just aren't very many places like that left. And, you know, thinking about, you don't have to spend money, right? So you don't have to be a customer. You're not age restricted, like even public school. You can't just go to school. You have to be a certain age. So it's just really one of the few remaining places where we can all just be. And there's probably going to be something there that is interesting for you, that you want to learn about, that you want to just, you know, get to know and see and or hear or watch. So there's just so many opportunities. And I think even for people who haven't been in a public library, let's say for 10 years, 20 years, that idea is still very important, that there is a place where people can go, your friends, your neighbors, your family, they can still go there and learn something.
2: I know that digital downloads for the first time are kind of maybe about to outpace physical borrowing from the library. But from what you just said, you just named all the reasons that having that physical space is still important.
24: It's truly still an important piece of it. And you're right. I actually think that our FY26 will be the first year that at Fort Worth Public Library, we will be a higher percentage of digital checkouts than physical checkouts. But what's interesting is, although last year we did have our highest ever recorded history number of checkouts at Fort Worth Public Library, we also had our highest ever in recorded history of Fort Worth Public Library program attendance. So what's interesting are these parallels. Although people are checking digital materials and not necessarily coming to the library to check those things out, they are still coming to the library, you know, in a record high way to learn about things.
2: Is there a timeline for when the new library will be completed, or is it way too early to ask that question?
24: It's way too early. I know that just the feedback I've received from my boss, city leadership, and the elected body is that one thing they did not want to do was wait until the 2030 bond. So there is some urgency, which of course I am delighted about, to get the library built as soon as possible, understanding that it's not a 12-month project. It's not a 24-month project. So I think the good news is there's a lot of momentum and there's a lot of well wishes to have a library here sooner rather than later. But all that being said, you know, I wish I could wave a magic wand and have it happen, but it's just not going to be a project that gets done, you know, in the next 12 to 24 months.
4: Thank you so much, Midori. I really appreciate it.
24: Thank you.
4: And that was Midori Clark. She is the director of the Fort Worth Public Library.
1: I don't know. How do I have this conversation without sounding like you know where I stand on this? Our public libraries are a service to the public. Why we're struggling, it seems, in so many parts of North Texas to just keep them such a part of the community.
4: And I think that's a big part of the discourse around the closure of the Fort Worth's downtown library in 2023. One thing that the library director said to me was Fort Worth has moved its downtown library a bunch of times. This is just one iteration of that. I think it was Texas Monthly, though, a few years ago, writing about Fort Worth, that closing your downtown library doesn't give thriving metropolis. Because, as she said, there is a civic pride that goes along with your big downtown library, that central hub library. Mm-hmm. It is meaningful to people. And in major American cities, it's a big deal. Sometimes the library is a tourist destination.
1: And also the consolidation of libraries in Dallas, for example, and the Oak Lawn branch, you know, just saved by a private donation. So these are conversations about services and in the public's interest that we will continue to have here on North Texas Now and on KERA.
4: Join us again after the break.
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1: He certainly is, and he's very proud of his Hispanic Latino heritage. As the new Dallas Opera CEO, he is the first Hispanic Latino and Mexican in the history of professional opera worldwide to run a top 20 opera company. He's come into a greatly improved financial picture for the organization due to some very successful fundraising they've had in recent years, but there could be challenges ahead.
2: And we want to hear more of what Lomelí has to say, but he is also a singer, so let's take a listen.

0: So, Miranda, as you can hear, David started out as a tenor, a very gifted one, who sang hundreds of roles.
1: And he has to contend with a health condition, right, that threatens his voice.
0: Yeah, that's right. He found himself eventually unable to continue his career as a singer because of a congenital condition with his esophagus. It has eventually robbed him of his vocal control.
2: At the same time, I had, sadly, a genetic condition that eventually started to flare by 2012.
3: And so, Kurt, as David has had to reinvent his career in ways, he's kind of proven himself to be a bit of a techie, and I'm wondering how that serves his work.
0: Yeah, that's true. You know, as you can hear that vocal excerpt, David Lomilee is a very talented musician, so passionate about this very human art of singing. So I was kind of a little bit aghast at how immersed he is in technology. So David Lomilee is arguably unequaled as an expert on consulting opera companies worldwide about what singers are available for roles, what they cost to hire, their strengths, their weaknesses. And it turns out his expertise is not just in opera singing, but he also studied one of the biggest computer science schools in Mexico, Tecnológico de Monterrey. And he was inspired by Moneyball, sports statisticians. He uses AI agents to track the singers he likes.
2: The very first week that I was in at the Winspear, Billy Bean, the creator of Moneyball, did a lecture here. And I had been a great fan of him and the theory of what data could do to sports. And with that, I started tracking with my own database 100 singers and created an algorithm of what would make them good. Like a New York Times review that was positive was better. If they had a visa, was a plus one. If they didn't, or did they cancel more than 3 times a year, I would create them different things. So these days I have 2 open claws that know my algorithm, know the frequency of sound that I have in my sound design, and I can really find the exact apex of my price, my taste, and that's how I keep control a little bit of that wacky world of singers and performers.
0: And so he's got technology working behind the scenes to track all these singers, which is very, it's a great asset to the Dallas Opera as they put together new seasons. It's also something that I have a feeling the board, which are, you know, largely business people, were very attracted by somebody who's not rejecting the technology, but really wanting to use it to move this organization forward.
3: Well, and the board might have also found it appealing that they're uniquely familiar with him, right? This is sort of a homecoming for him?
0: Yeah, that's right. He's been at other organizations. He's been doing private consulting. He originally, though, held a job with the Dallas Opera previously, and he has actually been consulting with the Dallas Opera for a dozen years, using this extraordinary understanding of the singers in the field to help them with casting their productions. Now, David Lomilee succeeds a much-loved CEO, Ian Derer, who left recently to take over the reins at the Canadian Opera Company in Toronto. They have worked together so closely, so it's a very friendly handoff. David already has a great reputation here, so we'll see how he's able to move the Dallas Opera forward and keep it a vital part of Dallas culture.
1: And what surprised you most in your conversation with him?
0: Well, he's so open, just really, for me, refreshingly open about his life, his passions, and they range far beyond opera. Right brain, left brain, very creative person, an artist, but who understands the finances and speaks that language fluently.
2: Like, my brain needs to be doing something, right? Like, needs to find that dopamine hit by organizing, proposing, fundraising, creativity. Always has to be active. So I do disconnect a lot. I compose music a lot.

0: I have recently sold a couple of things for pop artists because I still like to do pop. Originally, I had a pop band before I dedicated into opera. I'm a professional gamer. This year, I was until 2 weeks ago, but now my new job is a little more taxing. But I still would find, you know, an hour a day that I could play competitive, the soccer game, the FIFA one. Yeah. I'm losing my rank pretty fast since I took this job.
1: On KERA's sister station, WRR, we just finished up an opera aria countdown in the month of June, so I couldn't help asking David what some of his favorite pieces were to sing as a tenor on the opera stage.
0: I love from Le Radis by Lalo, Venement. You know, especially when if you have the chance to see the Di Stefano Callas tour goodbye, Di Stefano with no voice left, right? And this area just goes to a top A flat. And you're like, oh my God, that guy. It's tiny, right? It's amazing what he can do. So that is one. And I loved singing because I could always try to imitate or aspire as much. But I love singing piano. I sang Che Gelia Manina from Puccini's La Bohème the most. I sang the role professionally 223 performances around the world, plus rehearsals and coachings and donor brown bags or whatever I can. So it was thousands, and I love it. I love it so much. It's a masterclass of everything.
1: And so here's a legendary performance of another tenor, Carlo Bergonzi, singing that aria, Che Gelia Manina.

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1: 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So glad you're here. Thanks for listening. July 4th marks 1 year since catastrophic flooding hit two neighboring parts of the Texas Hill Country. Come back to KERA News tomorrow morning. We'll reflect on the tragedy and two very different paths to recovery. 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
9: I'm Chris Boyd. Up next on Think, why American patriotism has become a fraught idea.
10: This is a country that was built around an idea. 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
9: We'll talk about sweeping changes in the way scholars interpret the events in our collective past and why there is so much disagreement now about whether history should be an exercise in national pride or national shame. 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

0: Live from NPR News in Washington, I'm Lakshmi Singh. There's a new poll from NPR PBS News Marist. It asked Americans about their views on the country as a nation approaches its 250th anniversary. NPR's Sage Miller says there are some concerns.
1: 82% of Americans believe that a serious threat to democracy exists. That's a 4-point jump from when this question was asked in February. Because of the direction America is headed, more than 1 in 10 Americans think violence is the answer to get the nation back on track. Still, the number of Americans looking to violence has actually decreased from when NPR asked this question in October.
0: That's NPR's Sage Miller reporting. Heading into the holiday weekend, tens of millions of people are under extreme heat advisories in the central and eastern U.S. The alerts are expected to spread. NPR's Rebecca Hersher reports fans who are attending World Cup soccer matches in several cities will really feel it.
2: The July 4th match in Philadelphia is shaping up to be the hottest of all, with temperatures around 100 degrees that day and high humidity that will make it feel even hotter. Matches in New Jersey, Kansas City, and Miami will all be affected by high temperatures as well. FIFA, the governing body for international soccer, did not respond to questions from NPR about whether cooling protections, such as misters and free water for fans and workers, will be available at matches this week. Heat waves are peaking at higher temperatures than in the past, and the average number of heat waves the U.S. experiences today has doubled since the 1980s because of climate change. Rebecca Hersher, NPR News.
0: Today marks 1 week since two major earthquakes struck Venezuela. NPR's Ada Peralta reports that last night the streets in one of the most hard-hit regions were lined with bodies.
3: Ivanosia Ortega was looking for her best friend in front of their collapsed building. She had received a phone call 2 days ago, but all she heard was static. She still had hope that her friend, his wife, and their little girl would be found alive. But the rescuers emerge with a video of two corpses.
4: La niña pequeña la tienen abrazada.
3: The adult is hugging the little girl. These were praying people, she cried. They prayed at dinner. They prayed when they left home. Another woman comforts her. They are with Christ now, she says. Ada Peralta, NPR News, La Guaira, Venezuela.
0: Iranian state television reports a ship ran aground in the Strait of Hormuz using a route that Iran did not approve. Local media did not identify the nationality other than it was a foreign container ship. The report comes as the United States and Iran hold indirect talks in Qatar. From Washington, this is NPR News.
5: This is KERA News. I'm Sam Baker. The ninth person convicted for his part in the wounding of a police officer outside an ICE detention center in Alvarado last July has been sentenced to 50 years in prison. U.S. District Judge Reed O'Connor handed down the sentence for Inez Soto today in Fort Worth. Six others who pleaded guilty to activities outside the facility July 4th gotten 2 to 9 years. 16 people in all have now been sentenced. President Trump says Republicans will hold their first ever national convention ahead of the midterm elections. The GOP hopes to boost turnout in races that will decide whether the party maintains control of Congress. Democrats considered holding a similar convention, but rejected the idea as they struggle with fundraising woes. His family's demanding answers about Victor Runnels, the fourth death connected to the Tarrant County Jail in less than 2 weeks. Runnels died last week after suffering a medical emergency that began while he was in jail custody. But the sheriff's office says it's not investigating because it doesn't classify the Runnels case as an in-custody death. Tarrant County Commissioner Alyssa Simmons says that should not end public accountability.
6: Every family whose loved one dies while under the care, control, and custody deserves the truth.
5: The cause and manner of Reynolds' death remain pending. And Dallas will furlough most city employees for at least 3 days each in July and September, the latest move to offset a projected $30 million budget shortfall. This is KERA News.
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12: Ancestors can be from anywhere on the planet, of any ethnic background, any religion, or none at all, and we can all call ourselves Americans. Rather than bloodlines determining our fate for endless generations, we actively organized a nation around equality, rights, and opportunity. Those ideals were enough to bring this country together 250 years ago, but they may not be everything we need to keep us together into the future. From KERA in Dallas, this is Think. I'm Chris Boyd. What we lack these days is a shared story. The facts of our history have not changed, but new ways of exploring and interpreting the past have created serious rifts. Some understand our history as a source of pride. Others focus on the many events that might trigger shame. And the big question of our time is whether it is even possible to see all of it clearly. Yoni Applebaum is executive editor at The Atlantic, where you can read his article, How to Tell the American Story. Yoni, welcome to Think.
13: Oh, so glad to be back.
12: For anybody wondering how we could have two versions of history, the points of disagreement are not like the specific details of who did what and when and where things happened. The things we argue about are the why of people doing things and what those actions say about our national character.
13: Yeah, that's right. I think there are two divergent narratives that have really taken root over the last 50 years, one of which looks at the record of the past and says, gosh, this is a country that's done a lot of bad things. Maybe those bad things are what defines the country. Maybe the sins, the blots, the stains in our national history are the things that we should focus on to the exclusion of all else. And then on the far right, you've got a countervailing narrative, which says, actually, you know, this is a divinely mandated country that can do no wrong, and any deviations are merely footnotes, and we shouldn't pay all that much attention to them. And the irony is that that's not how most Americans see their history. They actually don't have that hard a time taking a look at the past and understanding that we've done a lot of things as a nation that we need to reckon with, and at the same time, they understand that this is a country that has pursued a set of ideals that they really believe in.
12: Was there ever, in fact, a time when Americans broadly agreed on what we stood for as a nation?
13: You know, one of the great things about this country is that the disagreements about who we are and what we stand for run right back to the beginning. And so you can look at any moment in American history and find folks arguing about what this country is and what it means to be an American. At the same time, for most of our past, I think there has been a broad consensus, not only among ordinary Americans, but among our political leaders, among academics, and that consensus has focused on the ideals that the founding fathers set out, and the arguments have been how well we're living up to those ideals. And critics of the status quo have often pointed to those ideals and said, look, you know, it says all men are created equal, but that principle should be extended to allow for women's suffrage. It was written by a bunch of white men, but the rights are universal and they should extend to people of every race and ethnicity. That's been the way we've argued. From within that broad consensus, we've had arguments about how to extend its boundaries. Today, that's really different. It's not hard to find politicians on the right flirting with the idea that America is the property of heritage Americans, as they put it, that it is a nation defined by ethnicity, by ancestry, and not by its ideals. And on the left, it's not hard to find folks who say that the country has been hypocritical from the outset, and the ideals are not worth preserving, and the nation is not worth celebrating. And if you hollow out a country which is built around ideals, you end up in a great deal of trouble.
12: Will you tell us about this panel you were invited to participate in back in 2019, which now seems like a sort of quaint time in our history of national disagreement?
13: Yeah, there was a group of earnest, distinguished individuals who had come together to try to craft a narrative for America as part of a broader project on civic health. It was a group drawn from across the political spectrum, and they'd found themselves deadlocked and invited a few folks, and I was among them, to come talk to them about American history in the hope that they could break the deadlock. And on the first day, as sort of a confidence-building exercise, an icebreaker, if you will, they seated us all around in a circle, and they invited us to throw out words that we could all agree on. And I went for the low-hanging fruit. I figured everybody in that room was there because they loved their country and wanted their country to live up to its ideals. And I suggested that although it could mean many different things to many different people, a good word to start with was patriotism.
12: Okay, that does sound like a good word to start with, but the moderator wouldn't even write it down.
13: Yeah, it was like rolling a grenade right into the middle of the room. People flinched. Folks said, look, you know, that word makes me feel excluded. That word is bound up with the history of racist violence. That word is not one that speaks to me. It's not one that I can embrace. And that was a moment where I thought, gosh, we're in a lot of trouble here. It's not that I would disagree with any of the other participants in the room about the nature of that history. It's real. But for most of American history, those pressing for greater justice, for greater equality, for the recognition of rights and their extension to persecuted groups, pointed back to the ideals. They grounded those appeals in a patriotism, in an overt and unabashed love for the country and a deep disappointment over its failures. But that disappointment came from a place of love. And to sit in a room with a bunch of folks who I think were really well-intentioned, and to realize that that they had lost that common grounding, that they no longer could even agree on something so simple as a love for the country that they were there to document and to try to help, that really gave me pause, because this is a country that was built around an idea. And if the right and the left are simultaneously losing faith in that idea, then it's not clear to me what holds America together.
12: Yeah, I have to tell you, Yoni, I was not there. I'm just reading about this secondhand, but this exercise has stuck with me. And it occurs to me that, you know, patriotism is broadly about love of country. And it raises this question of whether we can truly love our country without, at least in a broad sense, loving all our fellow citizens.
13: You know, I wish that was the case. I wish I could say everyone who has thought of themselves as a patriot has always loved their fellow citizens. I think one reason I drew the reactions that I did is that the history of patriotism, like the history of any other ism, is complicated. It has sometimes been abused. People often quote back to me the wit Samuel Johnson's observation that patriotism is the last refuge of scoundrels. But they usually mean that as some sort of indictment of the concept of patriotism. And if you go back and look at what Johnson was saying, I think that's exactly backwards. Johnson was saying that patriotism is the last refuge of scoundrels, including scoundrels who don't love all their fellow citizens, precisely because it is such a powerful ideal. He was not rejecting patriotism. He was rejecting false patriotism. He was rejecting the way that people sometimes take unattractive impulses and drape them in the American flag. And the case that I make in this story is for a very different kind of patriotism, that, you know, if you really love this country, then you do not want to surrender the flag to its worst representatives. And that there is a kind of patriotism which can bind us all together, precisely as you say, so that we all do love our fellow citizens, and patriotism can be that glue of inclusion rather than sort of a wall of exclusion.
12: The American idea that you build, a democracy to support equality and rights and opportunity, that seems pretty obvious to us. And we have, of course, never done those things perfectly for every kind of American. But will you just remind us of how radical that idea was at the time, that a country could be made that wasn't built on ancestry or religion or ethnicity or any even ancient claim to the land it occupied.
13: It was so radical that for a very long time, it was common to refer to this country as the American experiment. Experiment in the sense of we were giving a shot to something that had never been tried before, and its outcome was fairly dubious. It's not just that we were building ourselves around an idea. It was the nature of that idea. One of the founders of my magazine, Ralph Waldo Emerson, summed up the American idea. He said he'd heard it passing a little schoolyard where one kid said to the other, "I'm as good as you be." And that basic claim, right, that I'm just as good as you are and you're just as good as I am, ran against the entire world in 1776. The notion that there wasn't sort of like an innate hierarchy, that we didn't have to live in societies where some of us were simply born above others, but that each of us could make of ourselves what our God-given talents and our drive enabled us to make of ourselves. That was a radically destabilizing idea, and it was enough to bind together a diverse and contentious and fractious set of peoples and to form what was initially referred to as these United States into a country, the United States, that we could come around that common idea and think of ourselves not as the citizens of the several states, but rather as citizens of the USA.
12: Okay, so we have this groundbreaking, heartwarming notion that, you know, anyone who kind of accepts the national creed can be accepted as an American. Why, though, does that leave our society more vulnerable to the effects of different stories about our history than if we all were from broadly the same tribe?
13: You know, if you try to organize a society on a tribal basis, you are ultimately usually like dividing that society between all the members of that tribe and then the outsiders. One of the radical ideas that America has is that we can create a society without those outsiders and insiders, that everybody living in this country can be an equal citizen of the society. But it requires a belief that there is something that binds us all to each other. There's always the temptation, which we can see on the far right with a re-embrace of white nationalism and ethnocentrism and an identity in this country based on heritage and ancestry, always a temptation to say, well, some of us are more American than others. There can be a universalist temptation, which often surfaces on the left, to say, well, there is nothing special about America. In fact, the only distinguishing features of America are the things that are bad about it, and to orient an identity around all of the things that are wrong with America. But again, that's not going to bind you to your fellow citizens. It can't convince your fellow citizens to come together in support of each other to create a more inclusive, more just, more equal society. And so at the end of the day, what you're left with is a society which thrives on the basis of a common idea, but which can fall apart, as we are indeed, I think, today seeing it start to fall apart.
12: If, as you say, scholars and activists on the left have tried to establish that the only thing that makes the U.S. exceptional is how many bad things it has done, what is the purpose behind that relentless self-criticism?
13: I think it comes in its origin from a profoundly good and important place. For many years, the stories we told about America were inaccurate. They omitted the perspectives of many people who had in fact suffered, who had been excluded. And our history is sadly much more complicated than that. And there was a scholarly project born in the 60s and 70s to widen the lens, to bring in the histories of all of these different groups, and it produced a much richer account of the American past, a more accurate one, and all of that was invaluable. But over time, I think that impulse has hardened, and it has led to an unfortunate tendency within the academy to prioritize such tales, to assume that the nation state is itself not just an object that should be studied and challenged in a scholarly way, but something to be reviled and deconstructed. We're trying to challenge any kind of narrative that might be used by Americans to give themselves a common past and to imagine a collective future. And so it comes, I think, from, in its origins, from a place of love. It has given us a much richer account of the American past. But like any good and useful impulse, when taken to excess, the cure can be worse than the disease.
12: My guest, Yoni Applebaum, is deputy executive editor at The Atlantic, where you can read his essay, How to Tell the American Story. We'll be right back.

0: Joe Cozera here with you today, filling in for Bella Cyrus. 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Reaction to the Supreme Court ruling striking down President Trump's executive order aimed at ending birthright citizenship continues. President Trump is now calling on Congress to pass legislation to achieve his goal. KERA News is following the fallout from the rulings. 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

0: This is Think. I'm Chris Boyd. Today we're talking about competing visions of American history and what it means and the implications those visions are having for how we get along. My guest, Yoni Applebaum, is deputy executive editor and author of a piece in The Atlantic called How to Tell the American Story. Yoni, we talked about, you know, folks on the left trying to give voice to the voiceless and tell stories that had been overlooked, trampled on, just not considered important before. How have politicians and activists on the right responded to what they see as an unwarranted demand for like self-flagellation or self-sabotage from this left-leaning scholarship?
1: Yeah, I think unfortunately we've entered something of a spiral of reaction and counter-reaction. People like Donald Trump and members of his administration look to add this self-flagellating account of the past and saw a political opportunity. Instead of trying to steer us back towards something like the mainstream account of the United States, they recognized that this was not an account in which many Americans would see themselves. It's not what most Americans tell us in public opinion surveys they believe about their country. And so they put forward sort of the equal and opposite reaction. Instead of a country that is defined by its flaws, they told us about a country that is defined solely by its virtues. We've seen in the second Trump administration an effort to erase chapters of the American past, to take down artwork and pictures that chronicle some of the darker chapters of our history, to remove explanatory placards, to censor museum exhibits. There is a broad-based campaign underway at the moment to deal with whatever scholarly excesses there may have been in a manner that I should be unambiguous about this, is far, far worse. A refusal to actually reckon with the complexity of the past, a willingness to censor those scholars who dare to try, and an erasure of our public history in an effort to valorize America and to, in its worst manifestations, to create a new sort of ethno-nationalist understanding of what it is to be American.
0: This made me think about the halo effect, right? That cognitive bias by which if we meet somebody who is good at one thing, we assume they might be good at other things. And it can be applied in a lot of different ways, including, you know, to someone's character, to the character of a nation. I mean, we all do it. It's a human tendency, but it is, cognitively immature, right? It is something that we're supposed to try and identify and look beyond.
1: You know, the funny thing about the Trump administration's efforts to censor the past is that it's not what Americans actually want. They say by overwhelming majorities of both parties, Republicans as well as Democrats, that they would like to learn the histories of other communities, including of the challenges and oppressions that they have faced. They tell us that they would very much like to encounter a version of the past that is not only accurate, but complicated, that includes the nation's misdeeds as well as its triumphs. They are unambiguous about this. The vision of America that the Trump administration is pursuing is not a politically popular one. It is one that appeals to elements of the president's political base, but not to the broad center of the public. And so there is sometimes a temptation towards sort of patriotic pietism, towards stories about our country that make us out to be perfect in every way. But in 2026, that's not where most Americans actually are. Most of them find those accounts cloying and dishonest and would much rather see their country for what it is. And I'll say one other thing too, which is that there is a curious lack of confidence, a lack of patriotism, if you will, in the Trump administration's censorship efforts. If you really believe in this country, if you really love this country, then you ought to damn well have the confidence that Americans can know the truth about their past and still be patriotic. There is something cowardly and craven about the belief that you need to censor the past or people will be disloyal. I don't think that's true. I don't think that lived experience bears that out. I think that Americans can see their country honestly and still love it. I think that the refusal to acknowledge that is itself unpatriotic.
0: I'm not going to litigate the president's age here, but he probably was taught American history in a manner that reflects the first half of the 20th century rather than the second. What did you learn about why, before the mid-20th century, American history was generally a discipline characterized by, like, academic agreement that we were all lucky to live in the greatest society ever built?
1: You know, the president grew up in the Cold War era. The first half of the 20th century, there were a lot of critiques of the United States, many of them written by historians who were very skeptical of the excesses of capitalism. But by the time the president was a child, we'd sort of come up with this consensus school of history that saw the remarkable thing about the United States as the extent to which Americans tended to agree with each other on the big things, and really defined America in contrast to the communist world, to the Soviet bloc. And that was the world in which Trump was raised, a world in which people were often persecuted for political dissent, right? He grows up in the era of Jeb McCarthy, and it was an era in which textbooks and history classes sometimes erred in the direction of being overly celebratory. And it's quite possible that, our octogenarian president is anchored in his youth and still pines for that kind of cloyingly simple account of the past. But most of us are not 80 years old, and most Americans are really grateful that the scholarship of the last 50 years has given us a much fuller account.
0: What is the legacy of patriotic histories being used in service to oppression in the U.S. or anywhere in the world?
1: You know, it has happened here from the beginning. There has always been an impulse to take things that could not otherwise be excused, to wrap them in the flag, and to pass them off as patriotic. There is no question that with any collective impulse, it is as prone to abuse as it is to being put toward good ends. But in addition to this strain of our history, which has surfaced at ugly moments, it has surfaced in the persecution of immigrants, it has surfaced in the Klan thought of itself as a patriotic organization in the early 20th century, it thought of itself as a patriotic organization in its manifestation during the Civil Rights era. But so did the NAACP. Right? That both of these things were simultaneously true, that there were organizations that were abusing patriotic accounts in order to persecute their fellow Americans, and there were organizations that were fighting for equality and justice that were equally patriotic and, in my view, much, much closer to the founding vision. And so we've dealt with those dual patriotic impulses from the very beginning.
0: One big question in this moment is whether internal conflict is the defining feature of our democracy. You note the UFC fight on the White House lawn happened on the president's birthday. It was promoted as part of the 250th anniversary celebration. At the risk, Yoni, and I'll admit this risk, of reading too much into a single event, what was the message of a slate of, like, very violent one-on-one fights presented as a special treat for the president's very favorite people?
1: You know, the UFC match was a remarkable way to mark the 250th anniversary of this country. The primary site was dominance. It was one fighter using their superior strength to pummel another. And that is one way to think about what makes a nation great, that it is the ability, its strength, its power, its ability to dominate other nations, to brutalize them, to force them into submission. That is not how most Americans have traditionally thought about what makes America great. And it is a very different kind of anniversary spectacle than we've usually chosen to stage in the past. While I was watching that fight, I kept thinking about the most patriotic Americans that I know, who are pretty much invariably immigrants to this country. They are folks who have arrived here from someplace else. And with that greater context, having seen parts of the world that do not share the American idea, that are not rooted in our common past, they see, I think, much more clearly what it is that is truly unique and distinctive about America. We are not the only society to have brutalized our neighbors or employed violence dominate other countries. That is sadly very much part of our past. It is not a unique part of our past. But the things that these immigrants tend to focus on are the ideals that we aspire to live up to, rather than the ways in which we've fallen short of them. And they tend to have a kind of a robust patriotism that comes only from the perspective of having stood outside the American polity and looked at it from without and seen what it is that really makes it special and distinctive.
0: When different kinds of scholars came along in the 1960s and after, people of color and from lots of different backgrounds, and women joining the men who had always been in the ranks of American historians, would it have been possible to expand the narrative around American history, include more perspectives, without setting different groups of Americans up for animosity toward one another?
1: Not only was it possible, I think in many ways it has happened. There are strains of historical scholarship that have recognized the benefits to all of us of having our national story told by people rooted in different experiences who bring in the voices of their communities, of the other communities that they study that have been neglected. We get a fuller and richer picture of the past. So, you know, that turn in historical scholarship in the 1960s and 70s was an enormous boon. And you can find scholars today who I think are trying to sort of tack the ship back on course, who are saying, look, you know, we don't want to write the histories of the 1950s, but we don't have to write the histories of the 2010s either. That there is a way to get the benefits of this broader perspective, of the greater array of voices, of the entry into the historical profession of a much more representative and diverse set of scholars, and to take the fruits of all of that scholarship and to weave it into the American story so that we are telling a coherent story about ourselves that makes sense and that nevertheless manages to convey what it is about this country that has been unusual, that manages to measure us against the ideals that have been set out and to look unflinchingly at the places we've fallen short of those ideals without losing sight of the ideals themselves.
0: My guest, Yoni Applebaum, is deputy executive editor at The Atlantic, where you can read his essay, How to Tell the American Story. You're listening to Think. I'm Chris Boyd. Yoni, do you think in terms of the way we have approached teaching history to children in schools, did we make a mistake for a long time of presenting history as like patriotism class?
1: You know, one of my favorite pieces of reporting for this piece is about what has happened in history classrooms over the last half century. Certainly there have been times when the textbooks that have been used in classrooms have been much too simplistic, but those textbooks are not bad these days. You know, a textbook is almost definitionally something that you only read because you have to. But they tend to be inclusive. They tend to have sort of a wide variety of perspectives and sources. Sometimes they're so inclusive that they become incoherent. But that's not the real challenge facing history educators. The bigger challenge is actually something that grew out of the conviction that history was really important, that our students needed to know about the history of the country, they have a strong sense of civics. And the only problem was everybody felt that was so important that nobody could agree on what that should look like in practice. And so when in the George W. Bush administration, they passed the No Child Left Behind Act, it includes testing for English and it includes testing for math. Nobody wants to touch history. They know that it's a third rail of American educational politics, that nobody can actually define what it is that our kids should know about the past. And so they leave it to the side, not because they thought history was unimportant, but because they thought it was so important they couldn't agree. And the perverse effect that this has in the ensuing decades is that schools are evaluated on language arts and on math, and history falls to the wayside. In schools that struggle to meet the NCLB standards, the instructional time devoted to history drops by a third. Many high schools, which are trying to meet the test standards in English and math, but have many teachers who have been hired partially or in some cases primarily as athletic coaches, shunt those athletic coaches and PE teachers into the history classroom where their performance in the classroom will not cost the school money. History educators today, of all the different subjects we teach in our schools, are the least likely to have field-specific training. They are the least likely to have a degree in the subject. It has become a dumping ground, sadly. There's a ton of talented history educators out there. I'm incredibly grateful for the ones that I had, and I know that there are many others working hard in classrooms. But empirically, that's just the case. And these history educators who are less prepared are also less effective. The textbook ideally is just a starting point for what happens in a history classroom. And in practice, what has happened far too often is that we put people into classrooms, handed them textbooks, and left them to do little more than read aloud to their students.
0: Yeah, that really blew my mind in the article that this figure you cited, that more than one third of public high school history teachers are also athletic coaches, maybe primarily athletic coaches. I will say I've met plenty of smart coaches who care about their students, but why would we not press for like subject expert teachers of history the way parents do in schools when they're looking for teachers to do calculus or chemistry?
1: Yes, it's a great question. We've had a lot of focus on STEM education in this country that has upped the classroom standards. We had the NCLB standards that really put a focus on English and on math. There has been no similar prioritization of history in the classroom. There are state-level standards that have been rolling out over the last 10, 20 years. In some specific states, they've made a difference. But on the whole, this is a neglected segment of American education. And it is certainly true that there are incredibly talented high school history teachers who also coach varsity teams. I don't mean to imply otherwise. But I do know that on average, the coaches have less training and preparation. They're much less likely to use primary sources in their classrooms. They are much more likely to rely on the textbook. And their kids don't perform as well on what exams exist. And so I think it's an open question. I think that history was almost taken for granted for a long time. There was a sense that, of course, people will learn this stuff. But maybe the last decade of American civic life has been a wake-up call. I can only hope that it's been a wake-up call to reprioritize the importance of investing in this kind of education and holding it to a high standard.
0: My guest, Yoni Applebaum, is Deputy Executive Editor at The Atlantic, where you can read his essay, How to Tell the American Story. We'll be right back.

0: Well, happy first day of July. This is 90.1 KERA News. I'm Joe in for Bella today. We'll stay with KERA News for a chat with politics reporter Kyle Clark in Denver. He'll discuss the takeaways from yesterday's primaries in Colorado, and that's on the way for you at 16 minutes here on KERA News, or you can hear it on the KERA app.
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3: 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Texas Counterfeiters, celebrating the Lone Star Topaz, the largest known topaz found in Texas, and more than 100 other topaz specimens from around the world. 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
0: The Mimir Chamber Music Festival starts today and continues through July 10th in Fort Worth. 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
1: How to tell an American story that could unify us for fear of inadvertently excluding some group or offending some particular community, it was easier just not to tell the story at all.
2: What about this kind of 11th hour rival organization developed by the Trump administration called Freedom 250? Are they doing any better?
1: You know, the Trump administration seems determined one by one to go through all of the failures of the Biden administration and prove that they can do things even worse. Freedom 250 is not a congressionally chartered entity. It's set up as a subsidiary nonprofit underneath the National Park Foundation, but it's really just a vehicle for the president and his allies to do what they will for the 250th. It has been willing to pursue big national events, you know, the UFC fight with Medal of Honor winners parading the fighters down to the stage and military flyovers. This is a president who is quite good at staging spectacle. There is an effort now to create a state fair on the grounds of the National Mall, an effort that was birthed in America 250. It was one of the rare Biden-era initiatives to actually create some sort of unifying event, but has now been hijacked by Freedom 250 and will open with a presidential address, which will presumably be as partisan as every other address this president has offered in his tenure. And so rather than give us sort of the classic unifying patriotic spectacles that we've had in past anniversary years, this is a group set up by a man who does not differentiate between his partisan role and his role as head of state and head of government, that has leaned very heavily into making the 250th an extended 80th birthday party for Donald Trump.
2: I'm really interested in this conversation you had with the historian Johan Niem, who, as it happens, was born in India, arrived here at the age of 3. What did he tell you were the 3 competing versions he's identified of the American story?
1: Yeah, I love talking to Johan about this, in part because he's a fantastic scholar, but also in part because he is himself an immigrant to the United States, as you say, and he arrived here in our bicentennial year. In 1976. And I think that perspective has helped him see the debates over the American past a little more clearly. He delineated sort of 3 schools that have formed around historical interpretation. The first of these you can call the post-American school. This is the school grounded in the scholarships of the 60s and 70s that no longer wants to tell an American story, that actively regards nationalism as a harm and sees a scholarly project as disassembling the myths of the nation, decentering the nation, thinking instead about transnational communities, about individual communities within the United States. So that's one school. The second school is the counter-reaction, which he calls the hyper-American school. These are the folks who, can see no wrong in the American past, or at least any misstep that America has made is seen as a deviation from the nation's founding principles, right? So rather than say, gosh, there were some flaws baked in from the very beginning, we've always fought over these things, and there are forces within America that have an equal claim to being American that have sometimes done wrong. This is a school that tends to say, well, you know, there was slavery, but that was a parenthesis, and we fixed that. And so it tends to excuse or downplay the things that America has done as falling outside its God-given mission. It accounts for sort of President Trump's 1776 commission, this equal and opposite reaction to the post-American school. But then there is what he calls the mainstream school, which is an interesting label to apply to it. It may not be the school that is mainstream within the academy. I don't know that most current professors would necessarily identify with it. But it is certainly the school of interpretation that most Americans subscribe to. And that one says, look, there's a little truth in each of these accounts. America had a set of ideals that was really laudable from the beginning, and it has expanded to them over time. It is often